0: Laudetur Jesus Christus. Praised be Jesus Christ. Greetings and welcome. Our Sunday broadcast today and in the coming weeks now features the broadcast of the Pope's Angelus. Pope Leo XIV led the Angelus prayer at his summer residence in Castel Gandolfo, and here's what he had to say.
1: Pope has now arrived and is ready to start the Angelus, the recitation of the Angelus for today. But as of course, he always starts with a reflection of the word for the day. Dear brothers and sisters, happy Sunday. And very happy crowds here in Castel Gandolfo. In today's liturgy, the evangelist Matthew presents us with the parable of the sower, which describes the generosity and trust with which God sows his word in our hearts and his power in us. Jesus himself, the Word made flesh, who gave his life for our salvation, is the seed that the Father continues to sow throughout the world, so that by dying he may bear much fruit. It is true that sometimes he finds in us hard and unresponsive soil, at other times distracted soil, like the beaten path, the rocky ground, or even the thorny bushes. Yet there are also moments when he finds receptive and fertile ground, and then miracles of love are set in motion. These have the power to transform everything, as we ourselves have experienced, no doubt, in our lives. For this reason, the Father never ceases to sow, because he knows that the power of his love is stronger than our weakness. Referring to the seed of the Word of God, St. John Chrysostom asks, how could it be reasonable to sow among thorny or rocky ground or on a path? In the case of seeds and soil, it would not be reasonable. But in the case of souls and doctrine, it is altogether praiseworthy, because in God's hands it is possible that rocky ground can be transformed into fertile soil, and that the path may no longer be trampled underfoot or exposed to every passers-by, but become rich earth. Similarly, the thorn could be cleared away, and the seed can then enjoy complete security. God's generosity towards us is not naive, but wise. He sees within us the power for goodness that at times we ourselves fail to recognize. For this reason, the Lord, who knows the soil of our hearts better than we do, never ceases to believe in us, in who we are, in who we can become, day by day, if we entrust ourselves to him in faith. Thus, from the generosity and trust with which the seed is sown, and from the humility and openness with which it is received, the fruits of the Holy Spirit grow within us and spread. St. Paul teaches us that these are love, joy, peace, patience, kindness, goodness, faithfulness, gentleness, and self-control. How greatly our world stands in need of these fruits, to be filled with them and transformed by them. Let us therefore resolve, especially during these summer days of vacation, to make room for listening to, reading, and meditating on the Word of God, thereby fostering, together with rest and wholesome recreation, meaningful moments of silence and of prayer. In this way, we shall return to our activities renewed in body and spirit, ready to proclaim the good news of the gospel, and even more capable of contributing to the growth of the kingdom of God. May Mary, Queen of the Apostles and Star of Evangelization, help us.
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4: Amen.
1: And there we are, we've just received the blessing from the Holy Father, as he now prepares to greet the various groups and pilgrims from Italy, residents of Castel Gandolfo and surrounding areas, as well as many pilgrims who have followed him to his summer residence.
5: Cari fratelli e sorelle.
1: Dear brothers and sisters,
5: saluto gli abitanti di questo
1: I greet the residents of Castel Gandolfo,
5: nel quale sto trascorrendo alcuni giorni,
1: where I'm here for a few days of rest.
5: Con gioia tutti voi pellegrini da ogni parte,
1: and all you
5: del mondo,
1: pilgrims from all over the world who have come here.
5: Tornano purtroppo.
1: Unfortunately, the winds of war are blowing once again in the Middle East, Ukraine, and many other parts of the world, sowing violence, terror, death, once again striking so many innocent people. Let us not allow these winds to extinguish the flames of hope and peace, even when it seems fragile and flickering. Once again, I renew that the path of dialogue, encounter, and diplomacy is the only path capable of leading to a just and lasting peace in which people can live in reconciliation, mutual security, and respect for the dignity of every person. Today is also Sea Sunday. My thoughts go to all seafarers, fishermen and women, and port workers around the world who are sometimes marked by separation from their loved ones and sometimes by fear of conflicts that plague the seas. They sustain trade and lives of many people through their patience and quiet labor. And also finally, a thought with the Polish faithful who in these days are gathered for their annual pilgrim before the icon of Jasna Góra, that they be great witnesses of the gospel. And happy Sunday to all.
0: Thank you for joining us for this broadcast. Laudetur Jesus Christus. Praised be Jesus Christ.

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2: Stay tuned for our reports with the Pope on Sunday and other stories. That will be followed by our feature, The Family. I am John Baptist Tumusime. Pope Leo XIV told pilgrims who gathered at the papal summer residence of Castel Gandolfo on Sunday for the traditional non-angelus prayer that God is always generous to us despite our weaknesses. The Holy Father was reflecting on Sunday's gospel taken from Matthew chapter 13, verses 1 to 23, in which Christ, through the parable of the sower, explains that the word of God is not received in the same way. We have a detailed report.
3: Oggi nella liturgia, l'evangelista Matteo ci presenta la parabola del seminatore.
1: Pope Leo XIV reflected on the parable of the sower during his Angelus on Sunday, reminding Christians that God never stops planting the seed of his word in the human heart, because he never loses faith in the potential of every person. Speaking to pilgrims gathered in Castel Gandolfo, where he's spending a summer break, the Pope explained that the gospel reveals the generosity and trust with which God sows his word in our hearts. He noted that while God's word sometimes encounters hearts that are hardened, distracted, or burdened by life's difficulties, there are also moments when it falls on fertile ground, where miracles of love are set in motion that have the power to transform everything. That, the Pope said, is why God never gives up on us.
3: San Giovanni Crisostomo, riferendosi alla semente della parola di Dio, afferma.
1: Quoting St. John Chrysostom, Pope Leo recalled that even rocky ground can become fertile soil in God's hands. God's generosity, he said, is not naive but wise, because the Lord sees in each of us the potential of a good that at times we ourselves might fail to recognize. For this reason, he continued, the Lord, who knows the soil of our hearts better than we, never ceases to believe in us.
3: E dall'umiltà e dalla disponibilità con cui è ricevuto, crescono in noi e si diffondono I frutti dello Spirito Santo.
1: The Pope went on to explain that when God's word is welcomed with humility and openness, it bears the fruit of the Holy Spirit: love, joy, peace, patience, kindness, and self-control. Virtues, he said, that today's world needs more than ever. As many people begin their summer holidays, Pope Leo encouraged the faithful to make time not only for rest, but also for prayer, silence, and meditation on Scripture, so they may return to their daily lives renewed in body and spirit, ready to witness to the gospel and help build the kingdom of God. He concluded by entrusting all Christians to the care of Mary, Queen of the Apostles and star of the evangelization. I'm Linda Bordoni.
3: Tornano purtroppo a soffiare I venti della guerra in Medio Oriente, in Ucraina e in numerose altre parti del mondo.
2: After reciting the Marian prayer, Pope Leo told the pilgrims that there are signs of the resumption of war in the Middle East, while at the same time fighting continues in Ukraine and in many other parts of the world, sowing violence, terror, and death, with innocent people bearing the brunt. He called upon the faithful and all people of goodwill to work for peace, even when it seems fragile and wavering. Pope Leo renewed his appeal for dialogue and diplomacy between the warring groups, stressing that it is only the path capable of leading to a just and lasting peace in which people can live reconciled in mutual security and with respect for the dignity of every person. This Sunday was also marked in the Catholic Church as Sea Sunday, that is, a world day to pray for the support of seafarers, fishers, and their families. The day highlights the vital, often unseen work of maritime crews, who transport essential goods that we use in our daily lives.
3: Oggi ricorre la Domenica del Mare. Il mio pensiero va a tutti i marittimi, i pescatori e i lavoratori portuali del mondo.
2: Popolio remembered the seafarers, fishermen and port workers around the world who marked by the distance from their loved ones and sometimes by the fear of conflicts raging on the seas, support the commerce and life of many peoples with their patient and silent work. Pope Leo has appointed Archbishop Paul Richard Gallagher, the Holy See's Secretary for Relations with States and International Organizations, as his special envoy at the celebrations of the 35th anniversary of the renewal of the structures of the Latin Catholic Rite in Ukraine, which will be held at the National Shrine of the Mother of God of the Holy Scapula in the city of Bedichiv this coming Sunday, July 19th. The celebrations will coincide with the 25th anniversary of the apostolic journey of St. Pope John Paul II to Ukraine. In the appointment letter, the Pope notes that the Church in Ukraine has been a living witness of the Catholic faith. At the end of the Second World War, Ukraine was invaded and forced to become part of the Soviet Union, whose leaders, influenced by communist ideology, persecuted the Church with the aim of erasing it from society. After the fall of communism in the early 1990s, the Church in Ukraine has renewed its life and growth and is now celebrating the 35th anniversary of the re-establishment of its institutions. The Pope indicates to Archbishop Gallagher that one of his main tasks at the celebrations will be to preside over the event's Holy Mass in his name at the National Sanctuary dedicated to God in honor of the Blessed Virgin Mary in Bedichiv, and to express the Pope's kind greetings and paternal closeness to all the people of God at this time when they are experiencing great suffering caused by the Russian invasion. The Archbishop of Nairobi in Kenya, His Grace Philip Anyolo, issued a pastoral letter on Thursday, July 9th, calling upon the lay faithful clergy and religious under his pastoral care not to participate in the activities of the excommunicated Society of St. Pius X, and invited them to remain in full communion with Pope Leo XIV and the Catholic Church. The Society of St. Pius X has an established base in Nairobi in an area known as Lavington, from where it disseminates its teaching. It was excommunicated on July 2nd after it ordained four bishops without the approval of the Pope. The Holy See's Dicastery for the Doctrine of the Faith issued the excommunication decree and a note explaining that the consecration of the four bishops without the approval of the Pope constituted an act of a schismatic nature. Bishop Anyolo explained that excommunication wounds communion with the Church and excludes the person from full participation in the sacramental and ecclesial life of the Church until reconciliation. He directed the clergy in the Archdiocese of Nairobi not to concelebrate Holy Mass with the ministers of the Society of St. Pius X, but emphasized that his pastoral letter should not be interpreted as an invitation to hostility, insults, or contempt to the Society of St. Pius X. The Catholic Diocese of Bentiu in South Sudan celebrated last Friday, July 3rd, the second anniversary of its creation by the late Pope Francis. Reflecting on the past 2 years, the ordinary Bishop Christian Kalasare said the faithful still face the challenge of insecurity, crime, poverty, and despair. Despite these challenges, Bishop Kalasare said, there are signs of hope, which include the construction of primary schools to educate children. He said to educate is to liberate from the ignorance that perpetuates injustice and poverty, and to provide the tools to build a dignified future. He reminded the faithful that by their collaboration, they are building the church of tomorrow in Bentiu. Because the church grows not through the strength of a few, but through the shared responsibility of all. Local and international humanitarian agencies in North Kordofan State in Sudan have reported an outbreak of cholera in the area. Medical doctors in rural areas and towns say the cases are in hundreds of thousands, but the total number of the dead is still unknown. North Kordofan State is currently a battleground between the Sudanese armed forces and rebels of the paramilitary rapid support forces. The ongoing war in Sudan has killed thousands of civilians and displaced 13 million others, with 9 million within Sudan and 4.6 million in neighboring countries. The humanitarian agencies have called upon the United Nations Security Council to use its power to stop the war. They have also called upon the fighting factions not to block humanitarian assistance, including food and medicine, to the people in the affected state. Meanwhile, reports from neighboring South Sudan say that the security situation in Tongji North County in Warap State is gradually deteriorating. Armed men believed to be fighting the government in Juba carried out an attack on Thursday on the country's prison, the police station, and the county commissioner's residence. According to eyewitnesses, 25 people were killed, 20 others were injured, and 208 herds of cattle were stolen by the attackers. The attack has been confirmed by the United Nations peacekeeping mission in the area. Catholic Church leaders in South Sudan have always called for dialogue between government and the armed groups fighting it, insisting that it is the only way to resolve differences. The international community observed the International Day of Hope this Sunday, July 12th. The purpose of the day is to highlight the essential role hope plays in promoting well-being, mutual respect, social stability, and sustainable development. The day invites all of us to reflect and recommit to a future built not on despair or division, but on shared humanity and the unwavering belief in a better future. The United Nations General Assembly issued a message a few days ago calling on member states, regional and international bodies, civil society, and individuals to cultivate environments where hope can thrive, including public education about hope, awareness campaigns, community outreach, acts of kindness, and the promotion of forgiveness and reconciliation. By embracing these values, the General Assembly underlined, societies can foster inclusion, empathy, and resilience. You are tuned to the English Africa Service of Vatican Radio.
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5: With your program family, I am Father Paul Samasumo.

0: The Cygnus World Congress is expected to take place from the 3rd to the 8th of August this year, and many Catholic communicators from all over the world are preparing to converge on Kigali, Rwanda for this mammoth congress. Father Walter Ihejerika is the Cygnus Africa president, and as the official host at the helm of preparations, we caught up with him for an update. Father Walter, could you give us a general update of the preparations and confirmations of those who are going to attend for the Cygnus World Congress of August?
1: Thank you so much. As already indicated, I am Reverend Father Professor Walter Ihejerika, the President of Cygnus Africa and the Chairman of the Continental Organizing Committee for the Cygnus World Congress holding in Kigali, Rwanda from the 3rd to the 8th of August 2026. We are barely 1 month away from the Congress, and I want to affirm that we have really everything under control. We have been working night and day to ensure that everything about every aspect of the Congress is well taken care of. The Continental Organizing Committee, as well as the Local Organizing Committee in Kigali, is working hard. Our website has been up and running, and it has helped in the registration of members who are intending to participate in the Congress. We have also entered into a contract with San Famille Hotel, where the Congress will be held. We have different departments that are working on a number of areas: logistics, transportation, making sure that people who are coming will not have any problem at the airport. We have been issuing letters of invitation to all intending members, intending participants who want to participate. So I want to say that we are really working very, very hard to make sure that the World Congress coming to Kigali will be a huge success.
0: What do you say to those around the world who are worried about Ebola disease, although it's not in Rwanda, it's in the Democratic Republic of Congo?
1: On the issue of the Ebola virus disease that broke out about 2 months ago in DRC Congo, initially we were very worried, and we were in constant touch with our members in DRC Congo and Uganda, as well as the local organizing committee in Kigali. Fortunately, the current situation is that the disease has been effectively contained. It has been effectively contained and restricted to the remote part of Congo where it broke out. And that is why the World Health Organization has not issued any travel restriction to any of these countries. Rwanda especially takes very seriously the issue of health, and that is why the government has told us that there is no cause for alarm as far as the disease is concerned. Everything is under control, and asked us to reassure everybody coming to Kigali for the World Congress that the Ebola outbreak is not going to be a health problem for participants. Not only that the disease has been contained, it has not entered into Rwanda, and there is no cause for worry for anybody who is coming. The disease is very well contained, so it is no longer a health challenge and will not pose any challenge towards the organization of the Congress.
0: In case there are those that are still to make up their mind last minute to come to the Congress, are they still welcome?
1: So if anybody has not registered, yes, we indicated that the registration closes on the 30th of June. But we do know that some people may still like to come, make up their mind at the last minute. For such people, we say, reach out to us. Though the registration has closed, but we can look for possibilities of getting you to come for the Congress. So if you are still to make up your mind, if you have not registered and you intend to participate, please reach out to us either to me, the chairman of the local organizing, I mean the continental organizing committee, or the secretary and the administrative secretary of the local organizing committee. We will see to it that you will be able to participate. So don't hesitate to reach out to us if you have not yet registered. If you want to attend, please do, because we want as many people as possible to come to this historic Congress. Being the first time we are hosting this Congress in Africa, we would like many people, especially those from outside the continent, to come and share the African experience.
0: I believe you have a promotional code from Ethiopian Airlines to help with the movement of some of the guests. How does that work?
1: To facilitate transportation, we have reached out to some airlines in Africa, and they have graciously granted us some discount and provided a promo code for those who will come to the Congress. So these airlines are Rwandan Air, Ethiopian Airlines, and Kenyan Airways. So if any participant is going to travel with any of these airlines, please use the promo code and you will get 15% discount.
0: What kind of accommodation and food should the guests at the Congress expect?
1: As I already indicated, we have put everything in place. We have signed a contract with Hotel San Famille, a very, very, very good hotel at the center of Kigali. Many international conferences, many continental conferences are held in the hotel, and that is why we chose it. It's at the center of Kigali. There are other hotels close by too, walking distance, like Hillview Hotel, Onomo Hotel. They are walking distance. For those who would like to be accommodated in hotels, these are 3, 4, and 5-star hotels. So anybody who wants hotel accommodation, these hotels are available. But for those also who may not have the budget for hotels, there are pastoral centers that will be made available. Very good pastoral centers like the St. John Paul II Pastoral Center, the Centre La Vergerie. These are very good pastoral centers that can accommodate low budgets for those who may not be able to stay in hotels. In all these places, we are assuring participants of very good meals. Very good meals. We are ensuring that the meals will cater for all cultures. We will have African cuisine for sure. We will have continental cuisine. We will have Asian cuisine. Every food test will be accommodated. That's the cultural interconnection that we want to build.
0: Could you run us briefly through the daily program of the Congress, highlighting major events?
1: So far, we have worked out a program of activities which we'll be sharing with participants.
0: What about speakers and guests of honor?
1: We will have the Secretary of the Dicastery for Evangelization, Archbishop Fortunatus Nwachukwu, who will be our keynote speaker. There will also be other speakers from the dicastery, from organizations like EWTN. EWTN is one of our major sponsors, and they are going to be there in their numbers, and one of their top officials. We'll also have presentations from the Hilton Foundation, as well as those sponsored. So there will be many papers presented at the Congress, all of them revolving around the central theme of the Congress, which is digital communication for cultural harmony and environmental well-being. We have 5 plenary sessions and 8 parallel sessions. So it will be a rich harvest of ideas and thoughts on the central theme of the Congress. As I indicated elsewhere, this Congress reflection is in line with the current or the recent encyclical, the first encyclical of Pope Leo on digital and artificial intelligence, you know, Magnifica Humanitas. Our reflections are all tilting towards the encyclical of the Pope, and we believe that at the end of the day, we'll be producing very, very strong presentations that will help to explain further or reflect further the Pope's ideas. In addition to all these reflections, we'll be having occasions also to visit the Genocide Memorial, We will also have opportunity of viewing some films and documentaries. We'll also be honoring some of our late members who have died over the years, including the two bishops from Africa who have been very good in communication, Bishop Mfumbusa, Bishop Moses Amungele. We'll also be honoring one of our former members at the world level, Guilda Convent, who was very, very instrumental in promoting African cinema. We'll also be honoring our late president, former president of Cygnus Africa, Professor Lino Punji, as well as the former vice president of Cygnus Africa, Musino Ralph Mado. So we have a night of tribute for them. We'll also have opportunity of visiting the natural beauty of Kigali. We visit the natural parks, we will drive and other places. And people also may have opportunity of going on pilgrimage to the sanctuary of Our Lady of the Divine Word in Kibeho. So the Congress is really packed with a lot of activities. It will also, we have enough time for people to interact, to share experiences, to meet each other. So the Congress is really, really packed with very wonderful programs for the interests of our members.
0: Lastly, away from the Congress for the Water, for those that are coming for the first time to Africa, what should they expect?
1: So for those who are coming to Africa for the first time, we are telling you, please come and experience the African beauty, the African hospitality, the African diversity. And I'm sure that if you are coming from the first time, you have a lot to remember after this visit. Thank you very much.
0: Father Professor Walter Ihejarika on Family.
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3: You have been listening to the English Africa service of Vatican Radio, and I am Johnny Baptist Tumusime. 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Praised be Jesus Christ. Laudetur Jesus Christus.

0: Laudato Jesus Christus, Vatican and World News.
1: In the headlines this Monday, July the 12th, the death toll from Venezuela's earthquakes rises to almost 4,500. 3.7 million children under five are at risk of malnutrition in Afghanistan. And commenting on Pope Leo XIV's encyclical Magnifica Humanitas, an AI expert says the Pope has shifted the global

0: said late on Sunday evening in the latest update of the disastrous earthquakes that struck the southern American country. In a positive note, however, they did also say that almost 6,500 have been rescued. Nonetheless, numerous people are still unaccounted for, and many are still digging through the rubble to find the bodies of their loved ones. For example, as reported by Reuters, a teenage girl in the city of La Guaira, the epicenter of the disaster, was conscious under the rubble in the first 24 hours after the earthquake, but the rescue efforts were unable to get her out as the equipment needed never arrived and her body remains trapped under the wreckage. Her 17-year-old friend Maria told Reuters how they were practicing a dance routine together for their upcoming graduation when the earthquake hit. Despite being trapped under the debris for 17 hours, Maria managed to make it out alive. Out of 10 friends who were preparing the dance routine, 6 have survived. There are tragically many similar stories, as also firefighters and specialized rescue teams from abroad who had been sent to help in the first few weeks of the earthquake are now returning to their home countries. "We knew there were people who were alive, but because of the amount of debris and rubble in the way, we just couldn't physically get there in time, and unfortunately, people had passed on," explained a British firefighter to the BBC. Another British firefighter highlighted the Venezuelan people's resilience despite the devastation. "They've lost their homes, friends and families, and they still found time to offer us kindness," he said. "They were offering us water, sweets, anything they had. They were offering it just to help us get through those difficult moments, which was amazing. Their kindness was just exceptional to me," he emphasized. The UN launched an urgent appeal last week for nearly $300 million towards providing aid for 1.3 million people over the course of 6 months. The UN estimates the quakes cost $6.7 billion in damage, equivalent to 6% of Venezuela's GDP. I'm Isabella de Carvalho.
1: The United States has conducted a fresh wave of strikes on Iran in response to Iranian forces hitting a ship passing through the Strait of Hormuz. Nathan Morley reports on the escalating war.
2: Reports suggest the U.S. strikes hit 140 Iranian military targets, including missile and drone sites, communication networks, and coastal surveillance locations. On Sunday morning, the Iranian army said the Hormuz waterway was closed until further notice and launched attacks on U.S. bases and allies in the region. The Iranians said they'd hit a U.S. base in Jordan, while the United Arab Emirates, Qatar, Kuwait, and Bahrain all responded to missile and drones from Iran. It comes after incidents earlier this week in which 3 commercial tankers were attacked, prompting an exchange of strikes between the US and Iran. On Saturday, the United States called on Iran to publicly state that the Strait of Hormuz was open and pledged to stop firing on commercial ships. The U.S. media reported that Tehran privately told advisers to President Trump that the recent attacks on ships were a mistake and blamed a rogue internal faction. The United States and Iran signed a ceasefire agreement back in June, which included Iran's pledge to allow safe passage for commercial vessels. Mr. Trump also responded to reports that Iran planned to assassinate him, saying the U.S. military would completely decimate and destroy all areas of the country in retaliation. The Wall Street Journal and other U.S. media reported this week that Israel had shared intelligence with Washington that Iran had recently devised a plan to assassinate the U.S. president. In other regional news, officials in Gaza have warned of a severe health crisis in the enclave, with critical shortages of medicines, equipment and ambulance services threatening hundreds of thousands of patients. Mohammed Ahmed Afesh, the director of the medical relief organization in Gaza, said health systems had not received promised medical convoys since the ceasefire, leaving critical shortages of medicines and equipment with a massive shortage of medical testing supplies. He also noted that over 24,000 patients with chronic conditions lack proper care and that many of the more than 300,000 hypertension patients have suffered serious complications due to interrupted treatment. For Vatican Radio, this is Nathan Morley reporting.
1: As Afghanistan enters the most critical months of the year for child nutrition, UNICEF, the UN Children's Fund, is warning that millions of young children are at risk of life-threatening malnutrition unless urgent action is taken. Francesca Merlo tells us more.
3: A new UNICEF report has warned that 3.7 million children under the age of 5 in Afghanistan are at heightened risk of malnutrition, as worsening food insecurity and a deepening humanitarian crisis continue to threaten the country's youngest and most vulnerable. The report, Too Little, Too Late,

0: The diet crisis facing young children in Afghanistan was released just as the country enters its annual peak season for acute malnutrition, which runs from July to September. Afghanistan continues to grapple with widespread poverty, economic hardship, recurring climate shocks, and strained public services. Millions of families remain dependent on humanitarian assistance, while declining international funding is placing increasing pressure on already fragile health and nutrition services. UNICEF's findings reveal that acute malnutrition has worsened in 26 of Afghanistan's 34 provinces compared to last year, with children under the age of 2 suffering the greatest impact. They account for more than 4 out of every 5 cases of severe acute malnutrition recorded nationwide. For the first time, UNICEF assessed children's nutritional status alongside household food insecurity across every province, identifying early warning signs such as reduced dietary diversity, skipped meals, and children eating less than they need. UNICEF representative in Afghanistan, Dr. Tajuddin Oyewale, said the findings provide an opportunity to intervene before children become severely malnourished. He stressed that when families begin reducing meals or cutting back on nutritious foods, it is an early warning that a child's life could soon be at risk. The agency says the crisis is being driven not only by food shortages, but also by disease outbreaks, low vaccination coverage, poor access to clean water and sanitation, and persistent funding shortfalls. UNICEF is now calling for urgent, flexible funding to strengthen preventative nutrition programs, particularly for children between 6 and 23 months old, warning that the window to prevent life-threatening malnutrition is rapidly closing. I'm Francesca Merlo.
1: Hungary's parliament was expected to approve a constitutional amendment by Prime Minister Péter Mayar's government on Monday to remove the country's president from office. But as Stefan Bossen reports from Budapest, the move has been fiercely opposed.
2: Hungarian Prime Minister Péter Mayar says removing President Tamás Szőlyog is necessary because, in his words, the head of state has become a puppet of former Prime Minister Viktor Orbán. The constitutional amendment would immediately end Szőlyog's term, citing what the government calls a serious loss of public confidence. Parliament would then elect a new president to serve until a new constitution takes effect, or for a maximum of 5 years. The proposal follows Magyar's landslide election victory in April, which ended Orbán's 16 years in power. Magyar says voters gave him a clear mandate to dismantle what he calls Orbán's remaining power structures. But the plan has sparked fierce opposition. Thousands of Hungarians gathered outside Budapest's presidential Sándor Palace to protest against the proposed removal of the president. Bence Redvari, parliamentary leader of the Christian Democratic People's Party, told me the move would be unprecedented within the European Union.
3: Because it's a modification of the Hungarian fundamental law, and there is no precedent in Europe like this, because with one sentence they threw out the president of the republic. Never happened in the European Union.
2: Redvari and his party boycotted Monday's parliamentary session. Orbán's Fidesz party also stayed away, choosing instead to lay flowers at the grave of József Antal, Hungary's first democratically elected prime minister after the fall of communism. Despite the boycott, Prime Minister Magyar said Parliament was expected to approve the amendment. He warned that if President Szőlyog refuses to sign the legislation within 5 days, impeachment proceedings would begin. For Vatican Radio, I am Stefan Bos in Budapest.
1: In an interview with Vatican Radio, AI expert Arthur Klutz, founder of Klutz Ventures and developer of the concept of virtue tech, according to which technologists and investors need moral formation alongside technical expertise, says Pope Leo XIV, with his encyclical Magnifica Humanitas, has shifted the global conversation about artificial intelligence from technology itself to human beings. Deborah Castellano-Lubov tells us more.
4: An expert in artificial intelligence says Pope Leo XIV has reframed with his encyclical the global debate on AI by putting the focus back on the human person. Speaking to Vatican Radio, technology investor Archer Clouse says that the Pope's new encyclical, Magnifica Humanitas, has shifted the global conversation about AI from technology itself to the human person. Clotes, who recently addressed the United Nations AI for Good Global Summit in Geneva, says discussions about AI too often center on technological capabilities, investment, and competition, when the more important question is what kind of humanity these technologies ultimately serve. He says Pope Leo offers a compass rather than a constraint, reminding developers that technology is never morally neutral, that it must always serve the human person, and that wisdom and virtue must grow alongside innovation. He emphasized that AI should expand human judgment rather than replace it, and he stressed that innovation should strengthen rather than diminish human dignity. Moreover, he insisted that companies that build around a framework of serving humanity can earn public trust. In this context, he added that technology can help us build faster, but it cannot tell us what we ought to build. For him, the encyclical central message is clear, that human dignity, rather than efficiency or capability alone, must be the measure by which we judge any technology, including AI. He also argued that AI needs firm safeguards. Wherever it affects life and death, due process, employment, or the development of children, he said, a human being must remain meaningfully involved. Despite the risks, the expert believes that AI can be a force for good when it is used to alleviate real suffering, save lives, and strengthen peace. He pointed to the possibility for AI to make a positive difference by improving healthcare, accelerating scientific discovery, detecting landmines, and supporting peace building. As he puts it, innovation should strengthen rather than diminish human dignity. I'm Deborah Castellano-Lubov.
1: And finally, 30 Nobel laureates, representatives from 30 countries, former heads of state and government, and leading artificial intelligence experts convene in Borgo Laudato Si in Castel Gandolfo this week, and then on the Capitoline Hill, where they're expected to adopt a Rome Declaration for a disarmed and disarming peace. We will bring you full coverage of that event. And that brings us to the end of this edition of Vatican and World News. Join us tomorrow at this same time for more. My thanks go to Alberto Giovannetti in studio in the Vatican. I'm Linda Bordoni. Bye-bye.

0: Laudator Jesus Christus. Vatican and World News.
1: In the headlines this Monday, July the 12th, the death toll from Venezuela's earthquakes rises to almost 4,500. 3.7 million children under five are at risk of malnutrition in Afghanistan. And commenting on Pope Leo XIV's encyclical Magnifica Humanitas, an AI expert says the Pope has shifted the global conversation about artificial intelligence from technology itself to human beings. In the Vatican, I'm Linda Bordoni. The death toll from the twin earthquakes that struck Venezuela on June the 24th has now risen to 4,490. Almost 3 weeks after the devastating natural disaster, people continue to dig through the rubble to find the bodies of their loved ones. Isabella de Carvalho reports.
2: Over 16,000 people have been left injured, while almost 18,000 are now homeless, the Venezuelan authorities said late on Sunday evening in the latest update of the disastrous earthquakes that struck the southern American country. In a positive note, however, they did also say that almost 6,500 have been rescued. Nonetheless, numerous people are still unaccounted for, and many are still digging through the rubble to find the bodies of their loved ones. For example, as reported by Reuters, a teenage girl in the city of La Guaira, the epicenter of the disaster, was conscious under the rubble in the first 24 hours after the earthquake, but the rescue efforts were unable to get her out as the equipment needed never arrived and her body remains trapped under the wreckage. Her 17-year-old friend Maria told Reuters how they were practicing a dance routine together for their upcoming graduation when the earthquake hit. Despite being trapped under the debris for 17 hours, Maria managed to make it out alive. Out of 10 friends who are preparing the dance routine, 6 have survived. There are tragically many similar stories, as also firefighters and specialized rescue teams from abroad who had been sent to help in the first few weeks of the earthquake are now returning to their home countries. We knew there were people who were alive, but because of the amount of debris and rubble in the way, we just couldn't physically get there in time, and unfortunately, people had passed on, explained a British firefighter to the BBC. Another British firefighter highlighted the Venezuelan people's resilience despite the devastation. They've lost their homes, friends, and families, and they still found time to offer us kindness, he said. They were offering us water, sweets, anything they had. They were offering it just to help us get through those difficult moments, which was amazing. Their kindness was just exceptional to me, he emphasized. The UN launched an urgent appeal last week for nearly $300 million towards providing aid for 1.3 million people over the course of 6 months. The UN estimates the quakes cost $6.7 billion in damage, equivalent to 6% of Venezuela's GDP. I'm Isabella de Carvalho.
1: The United States has conducted a fresh wave of strikes on Iran in response to Iranian forces hitting a ship passing through the Strait of Hormuz. Nathan Morley reports on the escalating war.
3: Reports suggest the U.S. strikes hit 140 Iranian military targets, including missile and drone sites, communication networks, and coastal surveillance locations. On Sunday morning, the Iranian army said the Hormuz waterway was closed until further notice and launched attacks on U.S. bases and allies in the region. The Iranians said they'd hit a U.S. base in Jordan, while the United Arab Emirates, Qatar, Kuwait, and Bahrain all responded to missile and drones from Iran. It comes after incidents earlier this week in which 3 commercial tankers were attacked, prompting an exchange of strikes between the US and Iran. On Saturday, the United States called on Iran to publicly state that the Strait of Hormuz was open and pledged to stop firing on commercial ships. The U.S. media reported that Tehran privately told advisers to President Trump that the recent attacks on ships were a mistake and blamed a rogue internal faction. The United States and Iran signed a ceasefire agreement back in June, which included Iran's pledge to allow safe passage for commercial vessels. Mr. Trump also responded to reports that Iran planned to assassinate him, saying the U.S. military would completely decimate and destroy all areas of the country in retaliation. The Wall Street Journal and other U.S. media reported this week that Israel had shared intelligence with Washington that Iran had recently devised a plan to assassinate the U.S. president. In other regional news, officials in Gaza have warned of a severe health crisis in the enclave, with critical shortages of medicines, equipment and ambulance services threatening hundreds of thousands of patients. Mohammed Ahmed Afesh, the director of the medical relief organization in Gaza, said health systems had not received promised medical convoys since the ceasefire, leaving critical shortages of medicines and equipment with a massive shortage of medical testing supplies. He also noted that over 24,000 patients with chronic conditions lack proper care and that many of the more than 300,000 hypertension patients have suffered serious complications due to interrupted treatment. For Vatican Radio, this is Nathan Morley reporting.
1: As Afghanistan enters the most critical months of the year for child nutrition, UNICEF, the UN Children's Fund, is warning that millions of young children are at risk of life-threatening malnutrition unless urgent action is taken. Francesca Merlo tells us more.
4: A new UNICEF report has warned that 3.7 million children under the age of five in Afghanistan are at heightened risk of malnutrition, as worsening food insecurity and a deepening humanitarian crisis continue to threaten the country's youngest and most vulnerable. The report, Too Little, Too Late, The Diet Crisis Facing Young Children in Afghanistan, was released just as the country enters its annual peak season for acute malnutrition, which runs from July to September. Afghanistan continues to grapple with widespread poverty, economic hardship, recurring climate shocks and strained public services. Millions of families remain dependent on humanitarian assistance, while declining international funding is placing increasing pressure on already fragile health and nutrition services. UNICEF's findings reveal that acute malnutrition has worsened in 26 of Afghanistan's 34 provinces compared to last year, with children under the age of two suffering the greatest impact. They account for more than four out of every five cases of severe acute malnutrition recorded nationwide. For the first time, UNICEF assessed children's nutritional status alongside household food insecurity across every province, identifying early warning signs such as reduced dietary diversity, skipped meals, and children eating less than they need. UNICEF representative in Afghanistan, Dr. Tajuddin Oyewale, said the findings provide an opportunity to intervene before children become severely malnourished. He stressed that when families begin reducing meals or cutting back on nutritious foods, it is an early warning that a child's life could soon be at risk. The agency says the crisis is being driven not only by food shortages, but also by disease outbreaks, low vaccination coverage, poor access to clean water and sanitation, and persistent funding shortfalls. UNICEF is now calling for urgent, flexible funding to strengthen preventative nutrition programs, particularly for children between 6 and 23 months old, warning that the window to prevent life-threatening malnutrition is rapidly closing. I'm Francesca Merlo.
1: Hungary's parliament was expected to approve a constitutional amendment by Prime Minister Péter Mayar's government on Monday to remove the country's president from office. But as Stefan Bossen reports from Budapest, the move has been fiercely opposed.
5: Hungarian Prime Minister Péter Mayar says removing President Tamás Szőlyog is necessary because, in his words, the head of state has become a puppet of former Prime Minister Viktor Orbán. The constitutional amendment would immediately end Szőlyog's term, citing what the government calls a serious loss of public confidence. Parliament would then elect a new president to serve until a new constitution takes effect, or for a maximum of 5 years. The proposal follows Magyar's landslide election victory in April, which ended Orbán's 16 years in power. Magyar says voters gave him a clear mandate to dismantle what he calls Orbán's remaining power structures. But the plan has sparked fierce opposition. Thousands of Hungarians gathered outside Budapest's presidential Sándor Palace to protest against the proposed removal of the president. Bence Redvari, parliamentary leader of the Christian Democratic People's Party, told me the move would be unprecedented within the European Union.
6: Because it's a modification of the Hungarian fundamental law, and there is no precedent in Europe like this, because with one sentence, they threw out the president of the Republic. Never happened in the European Union.
5: Redvari and his party boycotted Monday's parliamentary session. Orbán's Fidesz party also stayed away, choosing instead to lay flowers at the grave of József Antal, Hungary's first democratically elected prime minister after the fall of communism. Despite the boycott, Prime Minister Magyar said parliament was expected to approve the amendment. He warned that if President Sulyok refuses to sign the legislation, within 5 days, impeachment proceedings would begin. For Vatican Radio, I am Stefan Bos in Budapest.
1: In an interview with Vatican Radio, AI expert Arthur Klutz, founder of Klutz Ventures and developer of the concept of virtue tech, according to which technologists and investors need moral formation alongside technical expertise, says Pope Leo XIV, with his encyclical Magnifica Humanitas, has shifted the global conversation about artificial intelligence from technology itself to human beings. Deborah Castellano-Lubov tells us more.
7: An expert in artificial intelligence says Pope Leo XIV has reframed with his encyclical the global debate on AI by putting the focus back on the human person. Speaking to Vatican Radio, technology investor Archer Klutz says that the Pope's new encyclical, Magnifica Humanitas, has shifted the global conversation about AI from technology itself to the human person. Klutz, who recently addressed the United Nations AI for Good Global Summit in Geneva, says discussions about AI too often center on technological capabilities, investment, and competition, when the more important question is what kind of humanity these technologies ultimately serve. He says Pope Leo offers a compass rather than a constraint, reminding developers that technology is never morally neutral, that it must always serve the human person, and that wisdom and virtue must grow alongside innovation. He emphasized that AI should expand human judgment rather than replace it, and he stressed that innovation should strengthen rather than diminish human dignity. Moreover, he insisted that companies that build around a framework of serving humanity can earn public trust. In this context, he added that technology can help us build faster, but it cannot tell us what we ought to build. For him, the encyclical central message is clear, that human dignity, rather than efficiency or capability alone, must be the measure by which we judge any technology, including AI. He also argued that AI needs firm safeguards. Wherever it affects life and death, due process, employment, or the development of children, he said, a human being must remain meaningfully involved. Despite the risks, the expert believes that AI can be a force for good when it is used to alleviate real suffering, save lives, and strengthen peace. He pointed to the possibility for AI to make a positive difference by improving healthcare, accelerating scientific discovery, detecting landmines, and supporting peace building. As he puts it, innovation should strengthen rather than diminish human dignity. I'm Deborah Castellano-Lubov.
1: And finally, 30 Nobel laureates, representatives from 30 countries, former heads of state and government, and leading artificial intelligence experts convene in Borgo Laudato Si in Castel Gandolfo this week, and then on the Capitoline Hill, where they're expected to adopt a Rome Declaration for a disarmed and disarming peace. We will bring you full coverage of that event. And that brings us to the end of this edition of Vatican and World News. Join us tomorrow at the same time for more. My thanks go to Alberto Giovannetti in studio. In the Vatican, I'm Linda Bordoni. Bye-bye.

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2: In this edition today, our bulletin of church news to be followed by Panorama and then our feature of Echo of the African Synod. Today we shall close with a segment dedicated to Millennium Appointment. My name is Kanyanta Godfrey Kampamba. The editorial director for the Vatican's Dicastery for Communication, Andrea Tonielli, has written an editorial article to clarify the role of the Pope in his capacity both as a spiritual leader of the Catholic Church and head of the Vatican City-State. Tonielli's editorial followed the Holy Father's Midday Angelus on Sunday, during which he lamented about the lack of peace in the world today. On the first Sunday of his summer stay in Castel Gandolfo, after praying the Angelus in front of the Apostolic Palace facing the Piazza della Libertà, Pope Leo XIV turned his thoughts to the many regions of the world affected by armed conflict, where civilians continue to bear the greatest suffering. He particularly highlighted the war in Ukraine, the Middle East, and the resurgence of hostilities between the United States and Iran.

0: As a spiritual leader and a shepherd to humanity, he pointed out the fact that while the Holy Father is technically the sovereign of the world's smallest state, the Vatican City State, his global address on geopolitical matters are strictly pastoral. The Pope does not play politics, but simply proclaims the gospel, he said. He emphasized the fact that even when the pontiff addresses complex global issues like war, artificial intelligence, or migration, his primary focus is on moral guidance rather than political partnership. The bishop of the Catholic Diocese of Chipata in Zambia has spoken out on the mounting socio-economic and political hardships faced by Zambians. In a special interview with Vatican Radio's Anne Preckel, the ordinary of Chipata, George Lungu, has criticized the ruling government for the high cost of living and soaring poverty levels, challenging leaders to improve economic conditions and fulfill their promises. Commenting on the upcoming August 13th general elections in Zambia, Bishop Lungu has urged politicians to focus on the daily needs of citizens rather than the pursuit of power.
1: Elections are underway in Zambia. What do you expect from a new leadership, a new government? What are your expectations?
2: For me, as long as they listen to the people, we want leaders who are going to listen to the people, to the cries of the people. This is what we want. This is what is missing in our communities. This is going to help us, and not this thing. People who are humble enough to listen to an ordinary Zambian who also is struggling in life. Want a leadership that is listening to the people's cries. Want a leadership that is not selfish, selfless in their services. People are going to ensure that they are firm in dealing with issues of corruption, issues of tribalism, issues of mismanagement of resources. Then we know that things are going to change. And many other issues, but a leadership that is at the service of the needs of our people. That is what I'm expecting myself, whichever leadership will be put in place. And I'm sure that if people are careful in their choosing some people, individuals who really have that kind of spirit of being at the service of our communities, then we'll have better leadership in place, and then we may see a continued change among our people. The uplifting of their livelihoods.
0: Bishop of Chipata Diocese, George Lungu, speaking to Vatican Radio about the challenges facing the Zambian populations. The Catholic Bishop of Oyo Diocese in Nigeria, Emmanuel Adetoyese Badejo, has expressed relief following the successful military rescue of 45 abducted students and teachers in Nigeria's Oyo State. The victims, consisting of 39 school children and 5 teachers, including a school principal, were violently kidnapped on May 15, 2026, by an armed terrorist group affiliated with Ansaru. They endured a grueling 57 days in captivity before their liberation. Bishop Badejo praised God Almighty for making the miraculous and safe return of the captives possible. The Bishop of Oyo also commended the tactical efforts of the Department of State Services and other military branches, alongside media houses and citizens who supported the cause through prayers, pressure, and fasting. He expressed deep sadness regarding the loss of lives during the tactical mission and offered his heartfelt sympathies to the families of the soldiers who died in the rescue operation. The leadership of the Society of St. Pius X in Kenya has defended its identity and ministry following a pastoral directive from Archbishop Philip Subira Anyoro of Nairobi Catholic Archdiocese, cautioning the people of God under his pastoral care against participating in the society's activities. In a communique dated Saturday, July 11th, the prior of the Society of St. Pius X in Kenya, Father Pierre Champro, insists that the Society of St. Pius X remains Catholic and rejects a July 2nd Vatican decree that characterized the traditionalist group as being in schism. In the 2-page statement, the prior of Holy Cross Catholic Church and Priory in Nairobi

0: seeks to reassure members of the Lavington-based society, described as a Latin Rite Catholic Church under the Society of St. Pius X, following Archbishop Agnolo's July 9 pastoral letter, which urged Catholics to remain in full communion with Pope Leo XIV and the Catholic Church. In the communique, the prior further maintains, "We are not a parallel church. We remain fully Catholic and attached to the See of Peter and to his successor, Pope Leo XIV. 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
2: Health workers at an Ebola treatment center in northeastern Democratic Republic of Congo went on strike on Monday over unpaid salaries and bonuses. Dozens of staff at Rwampara General Hospital in Ituri Province say they have not been paid since the outbreak began in May. They include epidemiologists, case investigators, drivers and grave diggers. Protesters closed the hospital and blocked the road leading to the facility. Meanwhile, the DRC's National Institute of Public Health says the Ebola outbreak in the country has spread to two more northeastern provinces, Huete, Wele and Chopo. The latest government figure shows 1,926 confirmed cases nationwide, including 702 deaths. The European Union has announced new sanctions on Sudan, targeting the country's gold trade. In a statement Monday, the EU said it is banning the purchase, import and transfer of gold originating in Sudan. It is also prohibiting the export of mercury and cyanide to the country. The Council of the European Union said Sudan's gold trade has been used to finance the conflict between the Sudanese army and the paramilitary rapid support forces. The war in Sudan began more than 3 years ago and has triggered one of the world's worst humanitarian crises. Uganda's High Court has cleared the way for treason proceedings against opposition politician Dr. Kizza Besigye. The court dismissed an application by Dr. Besigye and Haj Obed Lutale to halt the case, ruling that it lacked merit and was intended to delay the trial. Justice Emmanuel Banguma delivered the ruling electronically through the court's case management system. Dr. Besigye, along with Haj Obed Lutale and Uganda People's Defense Forces Captain Dennis Ola, are now due to stand trial on treason charges from the 13th of July. According to the prosecution, the three men held meetings in Geneva, Athens, Nairobi and Kampala to solicit funding, acquire weapons and organize paramilitary operations aimed at overthrowing the government of Uganda. In Nigeria, police say gunmen have killed 8 people after opening fire on mourners following a funeral in Benue State. The attack happened early on Sunday in the Otukpo Nobi community. Amnesty International Nigeria said at least 10 people were killed. It called on the government to do more to protect communities from repeated attacks and abductions in the state. 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
2: Hello and welcome to the program. I am Festus Tarawali. The Catholic Church in South Africa has reaffirmed its commitment to supporting migrants, refugees and asylum seekers following anti-migrant protests held across the country. On Thursday, the 9th of July, the Southern African Catholic Bishops' Conference Office for Migrants, Refugees and Human Trafficking convened a meeting of diocesan coordinators to assess the Church's response. In several parts of the country, Catholic organizations worked alongside other church and humanitarian agencies to provide food, hygiene supplies and emergency assistance to displaced families. One of the largest relief efforts took place in Musina, near South Africa's border with Zimbabwe, where church volunteers helped thousands of migrants passing through temporary repatriation centers. Many had been separated from their families and were left uncertain about their future. A Caritas coordinator from the Archdiocese of Cape Town said what began as an emergency response had developed into a much broader humanitarian challenge, with many displaced families continuing to need long-term support beyond immediate relief.
3: We got involved in this probably about a month ago when we were first contacted by the Scalabrini Centre director to say that there were a couple of hundred people who were gathering outside the Zimbabwe embassy, and they didn't have food and they didn't have toiletries, etc. So our involvement came more through our disaster program, even though we do have a role in migrant and refugees through our parish program, we're not really actively involved in migrant and refugee support as such. So the reach out to us and the work that we did was mainly through our disaster relief program. So we rallied supplies that we had here in the form of hygiene buckets. And then we began to reach out to the parishes that were near to the Zimbabwe embassy to see if they could go to the people and provide them with some food. This started escalating very quickly as the more and more people started arriving, and it started turning into quite a large humanitarian issue with hundreds of people outside the Zimbabwe embassy who didn't have food, who didn't have shelter, who didn't have ablution facilities. So thankfully, it became a fantastic interfaith response from all the various neighborhood communities and various churches, Methodist, Baptist, and here Kirk, Catholic, everybody who was in the area joined together. As I say, more on the disaster relief side than the migrant side, because the disaster relief networks in the Western Cape are very strong. So they came forward.
2: Speaking after the meeting of the diocesan coordinators, the head of the Office for Migrants, Refugees and Human Trafficking of the SACBC, Bishop Joseph Mary Kizito, said the church could not remain silent while vulnerable people suffered. He said the church will continue to provide practical support, pastoral care, and hope. The Secretary General of the Southern African Catholic Bishops Conference, Father Hugh O'Connor, explained some of the impact of the anti-migrant protests and the departure of foreign nationals from South Africa.
4: I had a phone call with one of the bishops of Malawi to find out how things were going. And what he underlined for me is that for the Malawian church and the Malawian country, this has come as a tremendous surprise and a tremendous shock for which they were not prepared. No one was prepared for what was going to happen. And some of the challenges that they are finding in Malawi, but also would be in Zimbabwe and in Mozambique, is that many of the returnees have been in South Africa for many years, so are somewhat dislocated maybe from their original communities. The original communities also may not have the strength to easily reabsorb them. There is the big issue of children who have received most of their education in South Africa and are returning to very different education systems. This is a particular problem for the grade 12s because they cannot just slot into one of these education systems that runs very differently to our own. I have seen reports that the Zimbabweans are looking at putting in bridging year, but it certainly is going to delay for those in their final year the school leaving certificate in whatever form they were due to receive it. There is also the issue of already strained and broken economies. People came to South Africa because it offered a brighter future and now returning very often with nothing. So for the bishops' conferences, for the churches in these three countries, there is also a real challenge of integration, a real challenge of building communities, maybe also a real challenge of healing wounds between those who had come to South Africa and made a new life for themselves and those who weren't able to get out. So our neighboring countries face also a tremendous challenge of resolving the social dislocation that is being experienced from South Africa. I also would like to say that there are signs already of the impact of these sudden departures. It was interesting that I was in a supermarket the other day and they had big signs on every till. No money will be given out at the tills. You can't draw money. Why? Because they don't have cash. So we're facing a township economy where a number of these migrants ran shops, where they employed South Africans. That is going to face a challenge. We're facing a challenge in our informal economy. We're facing a challenge in the cash economy. We must also remember that looking past the labels, looking past the challenges of legislation, of politics, of xenophobia, there are also people involved in both sides. People who, for various reasons, become scapegoated, become victims. People who also feel themselves victims within South Africa because of the lack of growth in the economy, the lack of commitment for the improvement of people's social situations. And so on all sides, there is a great deal of suffering. There's a great deal of social upheaval. And there is also a great deal of healing that needs to take place. One of the things that does trouble me is what can the church do besides words, besides handing things out? How do we really touch? How do we touch the lives of South Africans? How do we touch the lives of migrants, refugees, illegal immigrants, foreigners, the others? And this remains for me a very, very, very, very deep and troubling question. We're living certainly in South Africa in times of great difficulty, in times when the church is called to give leadership. And that leadership has to make a difference. But for me, the question is, how do we make a real difference? Not just on the surface, but in changing attitudes and ideas towards people whom we see as the other.
5: That was the Secretary General of the Southern African Catholic Bishops Conference, Father Hugh O'Connor, speaking to Sheila Firish from the Communications Office of the Conference. And that's all for this edition. Until the same time next week, I am Festus Tarawali.
6: You are welcome to Millennium Appointment. In this edition, we focus on the Lake Chad Basin, where, according to the United Nations High Commission for Refugees, the situation is deteriorating due to armed conflicts between rebels and governments in the region, and due to attacks carried out by armed Islamic militants against civilians. The Lake Chad Basin is located in North Central Africa around Lake Chad. It crosses parts of 8 African countries, namely Cameroon, Chad, Niger, Libya, Sudan, Central African Republic, Algeria, and Nigeria. From a security perspective, the situation started deteriorating in the region in 2024, but has been worsening since the beginning of this year. Andrew Willie is the United Nations High Commission for Refugees Deputy Director for West and Central Africa.
7: What we're witnessing are an increase in violence and attacks by armed groups on civilians, on military, criminality, also climate shocks that are contributing to a deterioration in the environment. And that is causing people to move, to have to move across borders or internally, and sometimes multiple times. So there are lots of cyclical displacements that are happening. There are today about 3.5 million forcibly displaced people across the broader Lake Chad Basin region. Of that number, about 332,000 are refugees. And we estimate that since the beginning of the year, there have been about 77,000 new refugees.
6: The violence originally began in Nigeria's Borno State in the early 2000s with the formation of Boko Haram Islamic militants who were fighting to impose an Islamic State in Nigeria. Gradually, the violence spread to the state's rural and border communities surrounding Lake Chad. Over time, splinter groups emerged from the original Boko Haram, and other militant groups were also formed. For example, the Islamic State West Africa province. Some declared affiliation to the Al-Qaeda terrorist network. It was these new groups that took the conflict into North Cameroon, the Lac region of Chad, and the Diffa region of Niger, and intensified it.
7: The crisis itself is expanding beyond its typical epicenter. We're seeing Nigerians arriving in northwestern Benin, fleeing the violence caused by armed groups, and that has been increasing since the beginning of the year. There have also been significant movements into Niger from northern Nigeria. People are being received in communities, and that's where there are some positives and that communities are stepping up. Governments are stepping up to make sure that people can have access to basic services when they have had to displace. But we have to acknowledge that those services are strained under the weight of these new arrivals. So there's a need for community-based support to allow this inclusion in existing communities to work effectively.
6: Despite coordinated military efforts and regional peace-building initiatives, violence continues to severely threaten civilians and disrupt humanitarian efforts in the basin. Before the outbreak of insecurity, the Lake Chad Basin was inhabited by over 30 million people whose livelihoods relied on agriculture, cattle keeping, and fishing. Speaking from Benin, Mr. Willie said the violence has not only undermined state authority, but has also disrupted the livelihoods of local farmers, fishermen, and pastoralists, with hundreds of thousands of them now in need of humanitarian aid. Thousands of people have been killed in the violence. The Office of the Representative of the United Nations High Commission for Refugees in Benin said last week that they had seen families headed by women who had fled Nigeria and Niger with their children. Some women told sad stories of their husbands being murdered by armed Islamic militants in front of them.
7: The violence is obviously disproportionately affecting women, girls, and children. We've seen that one out of five households in the region say they don't feel safe. We've seen an increase in violence against women. And across the region, about 50% of children are out of school, unable to go to schools. And when they're unable to go to schools, that exposes them to all kinds of different risks. Those figures actually go quite higher when you move into the Lac region of Chad, where almost 75% of children are out of schools.
6: That was Andrew Willie, the United Nations High Commission for Refugees Deputy Director for West and Central Africa. He was speaking there from Benin. I am Johnny Baptist Tomosime.
0: This is the Africa Service of Vatican Radio, and I am Kanyanta Godfrey Kampamba. Praised be Jesus Christ. Laudetur Jesus Christus.

0: Laudator Jesus Christus, Vatican and World News.
1: In the headlines this Monday, July the 12th, the death toll from Venezuela's earthquakes rises to almost 4,500. 3.7 million children under five are at risk of malnutrition in Afghanistan. And commenting on Pope Leo XIV's encyclical Magnifica Humanitas, an AI expert says the Pope has shifted the global conversation about artificial intelligence from technology itself to human beings. In the Vatican, I'm Linda Bordoni. The death toll from the twin earthquakes that struck Venezuela on June the 24th has now risen to 4,490. Almost 3 weeks after the devastating natural disaster, people continue to dig through the rubble to find the bodies of their loved ones. Isabella de Carvalho reports.
2: Over 16,000 people have been left injured, while almost 18,000 are now homeless, the Venezuelan authorities said late on Sunday evening in the latest update of the disastrous earthquakes that struck the southern American country. In a positive note, however, they did also say that almost 6,500 have been rescued. Nonetheless, numerous people are still unaccounted for, and many are still digging through the rubble to find the bodies of their loved ones. For example, as reported by Reuters, a teenage girl in the city of La Guaira, the epicenter of the disaster, was conscious under the rubble in the first 24 hours after the earthquake, but the rescue efforts were unable to get her out as the equipment needed never arrived and her body remains trapped under the wreckage. Her 17-year-old friend Maria told Reuters how they were practicing a dance routine together for their upcoming graduation when the earthquake hit. Despite being trapped under the debris for 17 hours, Maria managed to make it out alive. Out of 10 friends who were preparing the dance routine, 6 have survived. There are tragically many similar stories, as also firefighters and specialized rescue teams from abroad who had been sent to help in the first few weeks of the earthquake are now returning to their home countries. We knew there were people who were alive, but because of the amount of debris and rubble in the way, we just couldn't physically get there in time, and unfortunately, people had passed on, explained a British firefighter to the BBC. Another British firefighter highlighted the Venezuelan people's resilience despite the devastation. They've lost their homes, friends and families, and they still found time to offer us kindness, he said. They were offering us water, sweets, anything they had. They were offering it just to help us get through those difficult moments, which was amazing. Their kindness was just exceptional to me, he emphasized. The UN launched an urgent appeal last week for nearly $300 million towards providing aid for 1.3 million people over the course of 6 months. The UN estimates the quakes cost $6.7 billion in damage, equivalent to 6% of Venezuela's GDP. I'm Isabella de Carvalho.
1: The United States has conducted a fresh wave of strikes on Iran in response to Iranian forces hitting a ship passing through the Strait of Hormuz. Nathan Morley reports on the escalating war.
3: Reports suggest the U.S. strikes hit 140 Iranian military targets, including missile and drone sites, communication networks, and coastal surveillance locations. On Sunday morning, the Iranian army said the Hormuz waterway was closed until further notice and launched attacks on U.S. bases and allies in the region. The Iranians said they'd hit a U.S. base in Jordan, while the United Arab Emirates, Qatar, Kuwait, and Bahrain all responded to missile and drones from Iran. It comes after incidents earlier this week in which 3 commercial tankers were attacked, prompting an exchange of strikes between the US and Iran. On Saturday, the United States called on Iran to publicly state that the Strait of Hormuz was open and pledged to stop firing on commercial ships. The U.S. media reported that Tehran privately told advisers to President Trump that the recent attacks on ships were a mistake and blamed a rogue internal faction. The United States and Iran signed a ceasefire agreement back in June, which included Iran's pledge to allow safe passage for commercial vessels. Mr. Trump also responded to reports that Iran planned to assassinate him, saying the U.S. military would completely decimate and destroy all areas of the country in retaliation. The Wall Street Journal and other U.S. media reported this week that Israel had shared intelligence with Washington that Iran had recently devised a plan to assassinate the U.S. president. In other regional news, officials in Gaza have warned of a severe health crisis in the enclave, with critical shortages of medicines, equipment and ambulance services threatening hundreds of thousands of patients. Mohammed Ahmed Afesh, the director of the medical relief organization in Gaza, said health systems had not received promised medical convoys since the ceasefire, leaving critical shortages of medicines and equipment with a massive shortage of medical testing supplies. He also noted that over 24,000 patients with chronic conditions lack proper care and that many of the more than 300,000 hypertension patients have suffered serious complications due to interrupted treatment. For Vatican Radio, this is Nathan Morley reporting.
1: As Afghanistan enters the most critical months of the year for child nutrition, UNICEF, the UN Children's Fund, is warning that millions of young children are at risk of life-threatening malnutrition unless urgent action is taken. Francesca Merlo tells us more.
4: A new UNICEF report has warned that 3.7 million children under the age of five in Afghanistan are at heightened risk of malnutrition, as worsening food insecurity and a deepening humanitarian crisis continue to threaten the country's youngest and most vulnerable. The report, Too Little, Too Late, The Diet Crisis Facing Young Children in Afghanistan, was released just as the country enters its annual peak season for acute malnutrition, which runs from July to September. Afghanistan continues to grapple with widespread poverty, economic hardship, recurring climate shocks and strained public services. Millions of families remain dependent on humanitarian assistance, while declining international funding is placing increasing pressure on already fragile health and nutrition services. UNICEF's findings reveal that acute malnutrition has worsened in 26 of Afghanistan's 34 provinces compared to last year, with children under the age of two suffering the greatest impact. They account for more than four out of every five cases of severe acute malnutrition recorded nationwide. For the first time, UNICEF assessed children's nutritional status alongside household food insecurity across every province, identifying early warning signs such as reduced dietary diversity, skipped meals, and children eating less than they need. UNICEF representative in Afghanistan, Dr. Tayuddin Oyewale, said the findings provide an opportunity to intervene before children become severely malnourished. He stressed that when families begin reducing meals or cutting back on nutritious foods, it is an early warning that a child's life could soon be at risk. The agency says the crisis is being driven not only by food shortages, but also by disease outbreaks, low vaccination coverage, poor access to clean water and sanitation, and persistent funding shortfalls. UNICEF is now calling for urgent, flexible funding to strengthen preventative nutrition programs, particularly for children between 6 and 23 months old, warning that the window to prevent life-threatening malnutrition is rapidly closing. I'm Francesca Merlo.
1: Hungary's parliament was expected to approve a constitutional amendment by Prime Minister Péter Mayar's government on Monday to remove the country's president from office. But as Stefan Bossen reports from Budapest, the move has been fiercely opposed.
5: Hungarian Prime Minister Péter Mayar says removing President Tamás Szőlyog is necessary because, in his words, the head of state has become a puppet of former Prime Minister Viktor Orbán. The constitutional amendment would immediately end Szőlyog's term, citing what the government calls a serious loss of public confidence. Parliament would then elect a new president to serve until a new constitution takes effect, or for a maximum of 5 years. The proposal follows Magyar's landslide election victory in April, which ended Orbán's 16 years in power. Magyar says voters gave him a clear mandate to dismantle what he calls Orbán's remaining power structures. But the plan has sparked fierce opposition. Thousands of Hungarians gathered outside Budapest's presidential Sándor Palace to protest against the proposed removal of the president. Benzer Edvari, parliamentary leader of the Christian Democratic People's Party, told me the move would be unprecedented within the European Union.
6: Because it's a modification of the Hungarian fundamental law, and there's no precedent in Europe like this, because with one sentence they threw out the President of the Republic. Never happened in the European Union.
5: Redvari and his party boycotted Monday's parliamentary session. Orbán's Fidesz party also stayed away, choosing instead to lay flowers at the grave of József Antal, Hungary's first democratically elected prime minister after the fall of communism. Despite the boycott, Prime Minister Magyar said Parliament was expected to approve the amendment. He warned that if President Sulyok refuses to sign the legislation within 5 days, impeachment proceedings would begin. For Vatican Radio, I am Stefan Bos in Budapest.
1: In an interview with Vatican Radio, AI expert Arthur Klutz, founder of Klutz Ventures and developer of the concept of virtue tech, according to which technologists and investors need moral formation alongside technical expertise, says Pope Leo XIV, with his encyclical Magnifica Humanitas, has shifted the global conversation about artificial intelligence from technology itself to human beings. Deborah Castellano-Lubov tells us more.
7: An expert in artificial intelligence says Pope Leo XIV has reframed with his encyclical the global debate on AI by putting the focus back on the human person. Speaking to Vatican Radio, technology investor Arthur Klutz says that the Pope's new encyclical, Magnifica Humanitas, has shifted the global conversation about AI from technology itself to the human person. Klutz, who recently addressed the United Nations AI for Good Global Summit in Geneva, says discussions about AI too often center on technological capabilities, investment, and competition, when the more important question is what kind of humanity these technologies ultimately serve. He says Pope Leo offers a compass rather than a constraint, reminding developers that technology is never morally neutral, that it must always serve the human person, and that wisdom and virtue must grow alongside innovation. He emphasized that AI should expand human judgment rather than replace it, and he stressed that innovation should strengthen rather than diminish human dignity. Moreover, he insisted that companies that build around a framework of serving humanity can earn public trust. In this context, he added that technology can help us build faster, but it cannot tell us what we ought to build. For him, the encyclical central message is clear, that human dignity, rather than efficiency or capability alone, must be the measure by which we judge any technology, including AI. He also argued that AI needs firm safeguards. Wherever it affects life and death, due process, employment, or the development of children, he said, a human being must remain meaningfully involved. Despite the risks, the expert believes that AI can be a force for good when it is used to alleviate real suffering, save lives, and strengthen peace. He pointed to the possibility for AI to make a positive difference by improving healthcare, accelerating scientific discovery, detecting landmines, and supporting peace building. As he puts it, innovation should strengthen rather than diminish human dignity. I'm Deborah Castellano-Lubov.
1: And finally, 30 Nobel laureates, representatives from 30 countries, former heads of state and government, and leading artificial intelligence experts convene in Borgo Laudato Si in Castel Gandolfo this week, and then on the Capitoline Hill, where they're expected to adopt a Rome Declaration for a disarmed and disarming peace. We will bring you full coverage of that event. And that brings us to the end of this edition of Vatican and World News. Join us tomorrow at this same time for more. My thanks go to Alberto Giovannetti in studio. In the Vatican, I'm Linda Bordoni. Bye-bye.

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2: In this edition today, our bulletin of church news to be followed by Panorama and then our feature of Echo of the African Synod. Today we shall close with a segment dedicated to Millennium Appointment. My name is Kanyanta Godfrey Kampamba. The editorial director for the Vatican's Dicastery for Communication, Andrea Tonielli, has written an editorial article to clarify the role of the Pope in his capacity both as a spiritual leader of the Catholic Church and head of the Vatican City-State. Tonielli's editorial followed the Holy Father's Midday Angelus on Sunday, during which he lamented about the lack of peace in the world today. On the first Sunday of his summer stay in Castel Gandolfo, after praying the Angelus in front of the Apostolic Palace facing the Piazza della Libertà, Pope Leo XIV turned his thoughts to the many regions of the world affected by armed conflict, where civilians continue to bear the greatest suffering. He particularly highlighted the war in Ukraine, the Middle East, and the resurgence of hostilities between the United States and Iran. Sunday, 12th July, was also observed as Sea Sunday, and the Holy Father, in his remarks, also expressed his closeness to all seafarers and port workers whose working conditions have been made more difficult by military tensions. Looking at this bleak scenario, the Bishop of Rome encouraged people not to lose hope and urged a return to dialogue and negotiation as the only path capable of achieving lasting reconciliation among nations. In his editorial on Monday, Tonielli wrote in defense of the Pope, saying that he acts both as a spiritual leader and a shepherd to humanity. He pointed out the fact that while the Holy Father is technically the sovereign of the world's smallest state, the Vatican City-State, his global address on geopolitical matters are strictly pastoral. The Pope does not play politics, but simply proclaims the gospel, he said. He emphasized the fact that even when the pontiff addresses complex global issues like war, artificial intelligence, or migration, his primary focus is on moral guidance rather than political partnership. The Bishop of the Catholic Diocese of Chipata in Zambia has spoken out on the mounting social, economic, and political hardships faced by Zambians. In a special interview with Vatican Radio's Anne Prekel, the Ordinary of Chipata, George Lungu, has criticized the ruling government for the high cost of living and soaring poverty levels, challenging leaders to improve economic conditions and fulfill their promises. Commenting on the upcoming August 13th general elections in Zambia, Bishop Lungu has urged politicians to focus on the daily needs of citizens rather than the pursuit of power.
3: Elections are underway in Zambia. What do you expect from a new leadership, a new government? What are your expectations?
4: For me, as long as they listen to the people. We want leaders who are going to listen to the people, to the cries of the people. This is what we want. This is what is missing in our communities. This is going to help us, and not this thing. People who are humble enough to listen to an ordinary Zambian who also is struggling in life. Want a leadership that is listening to the people's cries. Want a leadership that is not selfish, selfless in their services. People are going to ensure that they are firm in dealing with issues of corruption, issues of tribalism, issues of mismanagement of resources. Then we know that things are going to change, and many other issues. But a leadership that is at the service of the needs of our people. That is what I'm expecting myself, from whichever leadership will be put in place. And I'm sure that if people are careful in their choosing some people, individuals who really have that kind of spirit of being at the service of our communities, then we'll have better leadership in place, and then we may see a continued change among our people, the uplifting of their livelihoods.
2: Bishop of Chipata Diocese, George Lungu, speaking to Vatican Radio about the challenges facing the Zambian populations. The Catholic Bishop of Oyo Diocese in Nigeria, Emmanuel Adetoyese Badejo, has expressed relief following the successful military rescue of 45 abducted students and teachers in Nigeria's Oyo State. The victims, consisting of 39 school children and 5 teachers, including a school principal, were violently kidnapped on May 15, 2026, by an armed terrorist group affiliated with Ansaru. They endured a grueling 57 days in captivity before their liberation. Bishop Badejo praised God Almighty for making the miraculous and safe return of the captives possible. The Bishop of Oyo also commended the tactical efforts of the Department of State Services and other military branches, alongside media houses and citizens who supported the cause through prayers, pressure, and fasting. He expressed deep sadness regarding the loss of lives during the tactical mission and offered his heartfelt sympathies to the families of the soldiers who died in the rescue operation. The leadership of the Society of St. Pius X in Kenya has defended its identity and ministry following a pastoral directive from Archbishop Philip Subira Anyoro of Nairobi Catholic Archdiocese, cautioning the people of God under his pastoral care against participating in the society's activities. In a communique dated Saturday, July 11th, the prior of the Society of St. Pius X in Kenya, Father Pierre Champreau, insists that the Society of St. Pius X remains Catholic and rejects a July 2nd Vatican decree that characterized the traditionalist group as being in schism. In the 2-page statement, the prior of Holy Cross Catholic Church and Priory in Nairobi seeks to reassure members of the Lavington-based society, described as a Latin Rite Catholic Church under the Society of St. Pius X, following Archbishop Agnolo's July 9 pastoral letter, which urged Catholics to remain in full communion with Pope Leo XIV and the Catholic Church. In the communique, the prior further maintains, "We are not a parallel church. We remain fully Catholic and attached to the See of Peter and to his successor, Pope Leo XIV. 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
5: Health workers at an Ebola treatment center in northeastern Democratic Republic of Congo went on strike on Monday over unpaid salaries and bonuses. Dozens of staff at Rwampara General Hospital in Ituri Province say they have not been paid since the outbreak began in May. They include epidemiologists, case investigators, drivers, and grave diggers. Protesters closed the hospital and blocked the road leading to the facility. Meanwhile, the DRC's National Institute of Public Health says the Ebola outbreak in the country has spread to 2 more northeastern provinces, Huete, Wele, and Chopo. The latest government figure shows 1,926 confirmed cases nationwide, including 702 deaths. The European Union has announced new sanctions on Sudan, targeting the country's gold trade. In a statement Monday, the EU said it is banning the purchase, import and transfer of gold originating in Sudan. It is also prohibiting the export of mercury and cyanide to the country. The Council of the European Union said Sudan's gold trade has been used to finance the conflict between the Sudanese army and the paramilitary rapid support forces. The war in Sudan began more than 3 years ago and has triggered one of the world's worst humanitarian crises. Uganda's High Court has cleared the way for treason proceedings against opposition politician Dr. Kizza Besigye. The court dismissed an application by Dr. Besigye and Haj Obed Lutale to halt the case, ruling that it lacked merit and was intended to delay the trial. Justice Emmanuel Banguma delivered the ruling electronically through the court's case management system. Dr. Besigye, along with Haj Obed Lutale and Uganda People's Defense Forces Captain Dennis Ola, are now due to stand trial on treason charges from the 13th of July. According to the prosecution, the three men held meetings in Geneva, Athens, Nairobi and Kampala to solicit funding, acquire weapons and organize paramilitary operations aimed at overthrowing the government of Uganda. In Nigeria, police say gunmen have killed 8 people after opening fire on mourners following a funeral in Benue State. The attack happened early on Sunday in the Otukpo Nobi community. Amnesty International Nigeria said at least 10 people were killed. It called on the government to do more to protect communities from repeated attacks and abductions in the state. 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
5: Hello and welcome to the program. I am Festus Tarawali. The Catholic Church in South Africa has reaffirmed its commitment to supporting migrants, refugees and asylum seekers following anti-migrant protests held across the country. On Thursday, the 9th of July, the Southern African Catholic Bishops' Conference Office for Migrants, Refugees and Human Trafficking convened a meeting of diocesan coordinators to assess the Church's response. In several parts of the country, Catholic organizations worked alongside other church and humanitarian agencies to provide food, hygiene supplies, and emergency assistance to displaced families. One of the largest relief efforts took place in Musina, near South Africa's border with Zimbabwe, where church volunteers helped thousands of migrants passing through temporary repatriation centers. Many had been separated from their families and were left uncertain about their future. A Caritas coordinator from the Archdiocese of Cape Town said what began as an emergency response had developed into a much broader humanitarian challenge, with many displaced families continuing to need long-term support beyond immediate relief.
6: We got involved in this probably about a month ago when we were first contacted by the Scalabrini Centre director to say that there were a couple of hundred people who were gathering outside the Zimbabwe embassy and they didn't have food and they didn't have toiletries, etc. So our involvement came more through our disaster program. Even though we do have a role in migrant and refugees through our parish program, we're not really actively involved in migrant and refugee support as such. So the reach out to us and the work that we did was mainly through our disaster relief program. So we rallied supplies that we had here in the form of hygiene buckets. And then we began to reach out to the parishes that were near to the Zimbabwe embassy to see if they could go to the people and provide them with some food. This started escalating very quickly as the more and more people started arriving, and it started turning into quite a large humanitarian issue with hundreds of people outside the Zimbabwe embassy who didn't have food, who didn't have shelter, who didn't have ablution facilities. So thankfully, it became a fantastic interfaith response from all the various neighborhood communities and various churches, Methodist, Baptist, and here Kirk, Catholic, everybody who was in the area joined together. As I say, more on the disaster relief side than the migrant side, because the disaster relief networks in the Western Cape are very strong. So they came forward.
5: Speaking after the meeting of the diocesan coordinators, the head of the Office for Migrants, Refugees and Human Trafficking of the SACBC, Bishop Joseph Mary Kizito, said the church could not remain silent while vulnerable people suffered. He said the church will continue to provide practical support, pastoral care, and hope. The Secretary General of the Southern African Catholic Bishops' Conference, Father Hugh O'Connor explained some of the impact of the anti-migrant protests and the departure of foreign nationals from South Africa.
7: I had a phone call with one of the bishops of Malawi to find out how things were going. And what he underlined for me is that for the Malawian church and the Malawian country, this has come as a tremendous surprise and a tremendous shock for which they were not prepared. No one was prepared for what was going to happen. And some of the challenges that they are finding in Malawi, but also would be in Zimbabwe and in Mozambique, is that many of the returnees have been in South Africa for many years, so are somewhat dislocated maybe from their original communities. The original communities also may not have the strength to easily reabsorb them. There is the big issue of children who have received most of their education in South Africa and are returning to very different education systems. This is a particular problem for the grade 12s because they cannot just slot into one of these education systems that runs very differently to our own. I have seen reports that the Zimbabweans are looking at putting in bridging year, but it certainly is going to delay for those in their final year the school leaving certificate in whatever form they were due to receive it. There is also the issue of already strained and broken economies. People came to South Africa because it offered a brighter future and now returning very often with nothing. So for the bishops' conferences, for the churches in these three countries, there is also a real challenge of integration, a real challenge of building communities, maybe also a real challenge of healing wounds between those who had come to South Africa and made a new life for themselves and those who weren't able to get out. So our neighboring countries face also a tremendous challenge of resolving the social dislocation that is being experienced from South Africa. I also would like to say that there are signs already of the impact of these sudden departures. It was interesting that I was in a supermarket the other day and they had big signs on every till. No money will be given out at the tills. You can't draw money. Why? Because they don't have cash. So we're facing a township economy where a number of these migrants ran shops, where they employed South Africans, that is going to face a challenge. We're facing a challenge in our informal economy, we're facing a challenge in the cash economy. We must also remember that looking past the labels, looking past the challenges of legislation, of politics, of xenophobia, there are also people involved in both sides. People who, for various reasons, become scapegoated, become victims. People who also feel themselves victims within South Africa because of the lack of growth in the economy, the lack of commitment for the improvement of people's social situations. And so, on all sides, there is a great deal of suffering, there's a great deal of social upheaval, and there is also a great deal of healing that needs to take place. One of the things that does trouble me is what can the church do besides words, besides handing things out? How do we really touch? How do we touch the lives of South Africans, how do we touch the lives of migrants, refugees, illegal immigrants, foreigners, the others? And this remains for me a very, very, very, very deep and troubling question. We're living certainly in South Africa in times of great difficulty, in times when the church is called to give leadership. And that leadership has to make a difference. But for me, the question is, how do we make a real difference? Not just on the surface, but in changing attitudes and ideas towards people whom we see as the other.
5: That was the Secretary General of the Southern African Catholic Bishops Conference, Father Hugh O'Connor, speaking to Sheila Firish from the Communications Office of the Conference. And that's all for this edition. Until the same time next week, I am Festus Tarawali.
8: You are welcome to Millennium Appointment. In this edition, we focus on the Lake Chad Basin, where, according to the United Nations High Commission for Refugees, the situation is deteriorating due to armed conflicts between rebels and governments in the region, and due to attacks carried out by armed Islamic militants against civilians. The Lake Chad Basin is located in North Central Africa around Lake Chad. It crosses parts of 8 African countries, namely Cameroon, Chad, Niger, Libya, Sudan, Central African Republic, Algeria, and Nigeria. From a security perspective, the situation started deteriorating in the region in 2024, but has been worsening since the beginning of this year. Andrew Willie is the United Nations High Commission for Refugees Deputy Director for West and Central Africa.
9: What we're witnessing are an increase in violence and attacks by armed groups on civilians, on military, criminality, also climate shocks that are contributing to a deterioration in the environment. And that is causing people to move, to have to move across borders or internally, and sometimes multiple times. So there are lots of cyclical displacements that are happening. There are today about 3.5 million forcibly displaced people across the broader Lake Chad Basin region. Of that number, about 332,000 are refugees. And we estimate that since the beginning of the year, there have been about 77,000 new refugees.
8: The violence originally began in Nigeria's Borno State in the early 2000s with the formation of Boko Haram Islamic militants who were fighting to impose an Islamic state in Nigeria. Gradually, the violence spread to the state's rural and border communities surrounding Lake Chad. Over time, splinter groups emerged from the original Boko Haram, and other militant groups were also formed, for example, the Islamic State West Africa province. Some declared affiliation to the Al-Qaeda terrorist network. It was these new groups that took the conflict into North Cameroon, the Lac region of Chad, and the Diffa region of Niger, and intensified it.
9: The crisis itself is expanding beyond its typical epicenter. We're seeing Nigerians arriving in northwestern Benin, fleeing the violence caused by armed groups, and that has been increasing since the beginning of the year. There have also been significant movements into Niger from northern Nigeria. People are being received in communities, and that's where there are some positives and that communities are stepping up. Governments are stepping up to make sure that people can have access to basic services when they have had to displace. But we have to acknowledge that those services are strained under the weight of these new arrivals. So there's a need for community-based support to allow this inclusion in existing communities to work effectively.
8: Despite coordinated military efforts and regional peace-building initiatives, violence continues to severely threaten civilians and disrupt humanitarian efforts in the basin. Before the outbreak of insecurity, the Lake Chad Basin was inhabited by over 30 million people whose livelihoods relied on agriculture, cattle keeping, and fishing. Speaking from Benin, Mr. Willie said the violence has not only undermined state authority, but has also disrupted the livelihoods of local farmers, fishermen, and pastoralists, with hundreds of thousands of them now in need of humanitarian aid. Thousands of people have been killed in the violence. The Office of the Representative of the United Nations High Commission for Refugees in Benin said last week that they had seen families headed by women who had fled Nigeria and Niger with their children. Some women told sad stories of their husbands being murdered by armed Islamic militants in front of them.
9: The violence is obviously disproportionately affecting women, girls, and children. We've seen that one out of five households in the region say they don't feel safe. We've seen an increase in violence against women. And across the region, about 50% of children are out of school, unable to go to schools. And when they're unable to go to schools, that exposes them to all kinds of different risks. Those figures actually go quite higher when you move into the LAC region of Chad, where almost 75% of children are out of schools.
8: That was Andrew Willey, the United Nations High Commission for Refugees Deputy Director for West and Central Africa. He was speaking there from Benin. I am Johnny Baptist Tomosime.
2: 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Praised be Jesus Christ. Laudetur Jesus Christus.

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0: In the headlines this Monday, July the 12th, the death toll from Venezuela's